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2: I read that and I said, wait, what? Is that really happening?
3: It is. It is. And this story, so I've been a travel reporter for over a decade now. And this story actually started with me just traveling and noticing that, you know, when I go to places like French Polynesia, like Santorini, I just kept seeing more and more families and kids, you know, around the pool. And so I started talking to people, travelers, resort, you know, staff. And they all said the same thing, regardless of what part of the world they were working. Yes, we are definitely getting more families on property nowadays.
2: If you're going to French Polynesia and Santorini for work, then I need to come work where you are working. So families, yes, kids, but also, as you point out in this piece, grandparents. Multi-generational travel now, I gather, is becoming more and more popular.
3: Yes, we've definitely seen this trend, you know, post-pandemic. I think what happened was people just realized that spending time with your loved ones, regardless of their age, is really important. And so what's happening is, you know, maybe people have splurged on their honeymoon 10, 15 years ago. And now they're a little bit further along in their lives, in their careers. Maybe they're a little bit wealthier and they really want to share this destination with their kids, with their, you know, parents. And so they're going on these trips, bringing along the kids, you know, as well as grandma, granddad.
2: Not to be very base about this, but one does imagine that with all these extra people coming, these families have to get two rooms, maybe three, and thus the resorts, no matter where they are making more money on this, yes?
3: Yes. So when I started working on this piece, at first I really thought it was about, you know, just families traveling together. Resorts are responding to the demand, but of course there's something in it for them as well. But if you bring along your kids and maybe grandma, then you are booking two suites, sometimes maybe even three, depending on how big your family is. You are going to be spending more on dining, activities. And so resorts are definitely investing, I would say, in responding to that demand. And they're seeing a return on their investment.
2: Yeah. I feel obliged to advocate here for the young, childless couples who are trying to get away and have a romantic getaway, you know?
3: Yes, I know what you mean. But these destinations, they're not abandoning romance. Right. You know, there's still destinations where if you really, truly want to avoid families and kids, these destinations are still there for you.
2: Fair enough. Debrina Jakova, writing in Bloomberg. Debrina, thanks very much for your time. I appreciate it.
3: Thank you so much.

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4: Coming up after the news, drought biologists got it wrong. It turns out giant trees don't get thirstier than their shorter companions during times of water shortages. We're joined by a tall tree scientist to talk us through the highs and lows, and we're talking 60-metre highs of researching nature's tallest trees. Plus, we bust some myths on baldness science and why you might see a pink grasshopper, but only once in a blue moon. That's coming up shortly.
5: 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Washington's trading partners have expressed disappointment at new tariffs the Trump administration is imposing on imports from about 60 countries. China,

0: It's been 1 year since federal funding was eliminated for public radio. 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
1: But on this recording, he never heard his opera fully performed because he stood by the idea that this is Ukrainian opera, this is a Ukrainian story and has to be performed in Ukrainian language, and the Russian imperialism forbid it.

0: Some members of the public and the press cried during testimony. Melissa Hortman's mother, Linda Halipsuk, says Minnesota lost a leader and she lost her baby.
1: It's over, but it's never over. And, well, you know, she was a force and her husband was a wonderful man, and the world is a poorer place without them both.
0: Belter pleaded guilty to avoid the death penalty. For NPR News, I'm Kate Kelly in Minneapolis.
2: BMW is recalling more than 300,000 vehicles sold in the U.S. because of a fire hazard. The National Highway Traffic Safety Administration says the engine starter can overheat and catch fire on certain models made from 2020 to 2025. They include BMW X3 and X4 models, as well as Series 2 through 5 models. The automaker says as of early this month, it's received no reports of accidents or injuries related to the defect. Wall Street futures are higher this morning. I'm Dave Mattingly in Washington.
3: How can we understand the world better?
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3: 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In 2005, Eric Robert Rudolph was convicted of the 1996 bombing in Atlanta's Centennial Olympic Park.
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5: 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I'm Nicole Osei. Japan's prime minister says she gets just 0 to 3 hours of sleep per night. NPR's Michelle Martin asked John Hopkins' Dr. Sarah Benjamin how much sleep most people need to get through the day. 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
10: Live from NPR News in Washington, I'm Dave Mattingly. President Trump tells Axios he's seriously considering a restart of major combat operations against Iran. The president says that may include what he calls a massive attack bigger than ever before. U.S. Central Command says American forces have carried out a 13th consecutive night of attacks against Iranian targets. The strikes followed Iranian-backed Houthi rebels attacking Saudi tankers in the Red Sea. The European Union says Google violated the EU's digital marketing law. NPR's John Ruich says the EU is fining the tech company $1 billion.
11: The EU says Google Search and the Google Play App Store herded users to Google services, unfairly disadvantaging its competitors. This ruling follows other measures by the 27-nation bloc to check big tech over anti-competitive practices and try to ensure a level playing field. The fines come as friction rises between Europe and the United States over tech companies. The Trump administration has criticized European checks on American tech firms, and President Trump has previously threatened tariffs as retaliation. The EU's executive branch, the European Commission, cited Google for two incidents of failing to comply with Europe's Digital Markets Act. It fined the company 460 million euros and 430 million euros, amounting to about $1 billion. The company has 60 days to comply. John Ruich, NPR News.
10: This is NPR News. Vance Belter has been sentenced to 2 life terms plus 40 years for last year's fatal shooting of Minnesota's former House Speaker Melissa Hortman and her husband, Mark. Federal prosecutors say Belter also shot and wounded State Senator John Hoffman and his wife, Yvette. A possible death sentence was dropped as part of a plea agreement. A panel of federal judges says Tennessee's new congressional map can be used in next month's primaries. Mariana Bacallao with member station WPLN says despite this latest ruling, a legal challenge to the map continues.
12: A lawsuit challenging the new map is still underway. The ACLU, NAACP, and other voting rights groups contend that splitting Memphis into 3 districts dilutes the majority black city's voting power. Republican lawmakers redrew the state's congressional map in May, heeding a call from President Trump to create more GOP-friendly districts ahead of the midterm elections. Tennessee Republicans say the change was about politics, not race. Trump has endorsed a state senator in the GOP race to flip Memphis's former congressional district red. For NPR News, I

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1: Thanks for starting your day with 90.1 KERE News. Nicole Osei with you. 15 years ago, the FDA overhauled its safety rules for fruits and vegetables, hoping to prevent outbreaks of foodborne illness. How's that system working today? We'll answer that question at 6:45 on KERE News.
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3: Live from NPR News in Washington, I'm Dave Mattingly. U.S. Central Command says American forces have attacked Iranian targets for a 13th consecutive night. NPR's Hadil Alshalchi has more on the latest strikes.
4: They attacked military command centers, drone storage facilities, coastal surveillance sites, they said. U.S. Central Command also said that it redirected 12 commercial vessels to prevent ships from entering or leaving Iranian ports. Iranian state media said that there were explosions in the southwest of the country. That's where some of the most sensitive military and maritime areas are. Iran retaliated with its own attacks on U.S. bases. There were sirens heard in Bahrain and Kuwait.
3: In northern Iraq, flights at the airport in Erbil were temporarily suspended today after at least one armed drone was intercepted and exploded near the airport. There are no reports of casualties there. President Trump's latest round of tariffs went into effect today. The levies range from 10% to 12.5% on U.S. imports from 60 countries. They include Japan and Australia. The tariffs were enacted on countries the Trump administration accuses of failing to enforce laws against forced labor. Australia's trade minister calls the tariffs unjustified. Spain is under a national emergency because of wildfires. They've forced thousands of people to evacuate their homes in the central region of Madrid. This is NPR News.
5: 6:31, and this is KERA News. I'm Sam Baker. A new study finds microplastics pollute most Texas waterways. The Environment Texas Research and Policy Center tested 77 sites around the state. 99% contained microplastics. Former State House member Jason Villalba joined climate advocates at a news conference at White Rock Lake.
6: The fishing and tourist industry is dramatically impacted by these microplastics. And unless we do something about that as a state, as we go into the next legislative session, it's going to be very difficult on those industries.
5: We all but said a bill to regulate pollution will be introduced in the next legislative session. Advocates have also asked state environmental regulators to enact stronger protections against microplastics. Today marks the 53rd anniversary of the murder of 12-year-old Santos Rodriguez by a Dallas police officer. KERA's Priscilla Rice reports.
7: Mexican-American historian Albert Valtierra was a young adult when Santos Rodriguez was killed. Valtierra says his circle of friends who lived in Little Mexico knew Santos.
8: His scoutmaster said he had natural leadership abilities.
7: Valtierra says while some people believe Santos's memory should be left in peace, he thinks otherwise.
8: It's important that our community continue to keep the story of Santos alive with the hope that it doesn't happen again.
7: People are invited to leave a rose at Santos's grave at Oakland Cemetery throughout the weekend. For KERA News, I'm Priscilla Rice in Dallas.
5: Federal workplace safety officials are investigating the death of a postal worker who collapsed while delivering mail in Little Elm Monday. Umesh Kumar Thacker of Aubrey had worked as a part-time flexible carrier since 2022. No word yet on his cause of death. The heat advisory was in effect Monday, though, in North Texas, with temperatures reaching about

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1: Here with you on a Friday on 90.1 KERE News, I'm Nicole Osei, and thanks for being here. The Justice Department is dropping the subpoenas it filed, demanding grand jury testimony and phone records from New York Times journalist after sharp questioning Thursday from a federal judge. We'll unpack this legal battle and what it means for journalism at 8:51 on KERE News.
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5: For KERE News, I'm Sam Baker. Events this weekend will commemorate the memory of Santos Rodriguez. The 12-year-old was murdered by a Dallas police officer 53 years ago today. Maddie Frampton Herrera and her dance company have been sharing Rodriguez's story for the last few years at community events. She feels a sense of responsibility to keep his memory alive.
6: The community that we haven't reached is the youth and the younger adults. And those are the people that we really need to come to these things, or else the story is just going to continue to sizzle out.
5: People wanting to pay their respects can leave a rose or a card at Rodriguez's grave at Oakland Cemetery. A Home Depot subsidiary ending operations at its West Dallas Center will lay off 71 people in September. It's part of a plan by Temco Logistics to end flatbed delivery nationwide. And Chick-fil-A has informed customers in Texas, 9 other states, and Washington, D.C. about a data breach. The breach between June 17th and 19th accessed names, birthdays, email addresses, payment information, phone numbers, and membership numbers for customers who have Chick-fil-A One loyalty accounts. The restaurant forced accounts to be logged out and removed any stored payment information. Chick-fil-A encourages customers to review their credit reports and account statements for potential fraud or ID theft activity. This is KERA News.
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7: This is Morning Edition from NPR News. I'm A. Martinez.
8: And I'm Michelle Martin. Now, we've been hearing a lot about cyclosporiasis lately. It's a gastrointestinal illness that we've known about for a while, but it's in the news now because it has infected more than 1,600 people in the U.S. The parasite that causes the disease has been linked to shredded iceberg lettuce. Our Planet Money team has been looking into the system that's supposed to keep our food safe. Here's NPR's Jeff Guo.
9: The modern era of food safety inspections began 15 years ago. After a deadly outbreak of E. coli linked to bagged spinach shocked Congress into passing the Food Safety Modernization Act.
10: So this was a huge deal. I mean, this was a major overhaul.
9: Jim Gorney was a longtime advisor at the Food and Drug Administration. He says this law gave the FDA a lot more power, especially over the farms that grow our fruits and vegetables. Those farms used to be basically unregulated. The FDA couldn't even make farmers wash their hands. But now, most produce farmers have to follow the FDA's safety standards. Jim helped write those standards. For instance, say a farmer is walking through the fields and all of a sudden they notice a pile of animal feces right next to that beautiful green head of lettuce.
10: What they're supposed to do is flag it, cordon off an area around it, and that should never be harvested.
9: Is that part of the official rule?
10: Yep.
9: The FDA's official produce safety standards contain tons of provisions like that. They cover everything from how you wash your hands to how clean the irrigation water needs to be to how you handle compost and manure. So why are outbreaks still happening? Well, one problem is that right now, most farms aren't inspected by the government on any regular basis. Not really. The FDA and its state partners just don't have the resources for that. There aren't enough inspectors.
10: Once every 3 years would be ideal.
9: Once every 3 years? I was hoping you'd say, like, I don't know, every month.
10: Every month? Oh, no. I don't think that's possible.
9: No? Why not? Well, I have to eat that. We all have to eat those plants.
10: We do all have to eat that.
9: But right now, forget about every 3 years. There seem to be farms that still haven't gotten their first inspection yet. And it's not just farms. Last year, the Government Accountability Office issued a report saying the FDA is way behind on inspections of food processing facilities, such as the Taylor Farms operation in Mexico that's been linked to the current outbreak. FDA records show the last time that facility was inspected was 7 years ago. But even if the FDA could perform more inspections, another problem is that a lot of the science is still a work in progress. Every time there's an outbreak, we learn something new. For instance, a couple years ago, there was a big salmonella outbreak involving peaches, which is strange because peaches are not typically associated with salmonella. But when investigators visited one of the orchards,
10: come to find out, directly adjacent is a poultry house, you know?
9: So it was like chicken air that was just blowing onto these peaches?
10: Yeah.
9: Well, that is one of the theories, at least. The FDA never actually figured out how the salmonella got onto those peaches. To this day, it is still a mystery. With the current cyclosporiasis outbreak, it is very possible that we will never figure out exactly how it happened. But if we can't figure out how it happened, how are we going to prevent the next one? Jeff Guo, NPR News.
8: Jeff also looked into how bag lettuce started turning up everywhere and how that makes it harder to trace outbreaks. 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
1: 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Nicole Osei here. The Dallas Housing Coalition and Dallas Free Press debuted a new zine, A People's Guide to Dallas's Housing History. 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
1: A new study finds most Texas waterways are polluted with microplastics. How could that affect the health of human and animals? And what types of changes do advocates want? KERA News dove deeper into this issue. Stay with us for the details. There's a heat advisory in effect until 8 p.m. today. It's going to be partly sunny and windy with a high near 96, but it's going to feel as hot as 106. Tonight, partly cloudy and windy with a low near 79. Tomorrow, mostly sunny and hot again with a high near 98, but it's going to feel as high as 105. Saturday night, clear skies, much cooler with a low near 79. On Sunday, same story, sunny and hot with a high near 100. In Dallas, 83, Fort Worth, 83, Arlington, 84. 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
8: It's Morning Edition from NPR News. I'm Michelle Martin.
7: And I'm A. Martinez. The Justice Department is backtracking under duress. The Trump administration issued subpoenas to New York Times reporters to try to force them to reveal their anonymous sources in a story about President Trump's new Air Force One. The Times accused the White House of trying to intimidate its journalists. On Thursday, federal prosecutors dropped the subpoenas after a judge questioned their actions, judgment, and honesty. NPR's David Folkenflik was in the courtroom.
14: The New York Times story that touched all this off focused on security concerns about the new plane given to Trump by the Qatari government. The Secret Service had urged Trump to take a different plane home from Turkey a few weeks ago. That Friday night, agents came to reporters' home, subpoenas in hand. Times reporter Julian Barnes was watching the movie The Sheep Detectives with his elder son and wife, author Catherine Marsh.
15: At that point, everybody sort of lost interest in the movie because this was way more dramatic than anything going on the screen. And we were kind of a little bit just shocked that this had happened.
14: Typically, prosecutors inform newsroom lawyers when they want to subpoena journalists so they can fight it in court. And with few exceptions, it's supposed to be a last resort in an investigation, not a first step. There is binding legal precedent on that, and it's Justice Department policy, too, even in the Trump years. The Times reported FBI Director Kash Patel personally directed the issuing of subpoenas to find out who had leaked the information. Marsh tells NPR that the knock and the subpoena of her husband weren't the most shocking things. It turned out the government was seeking her phone records, too.
15: You almost feel like you're being treated as like an enemy of the state, and we're just reporters and reporters' families. So to me, this felt like really un-American.
14: The lead prosecutor said the government had made some oversights, but that no bad faith was involved. He also apologized for subpoenaing the phone records of reporters' family members mistakenly, he said. And he defended the subpoenas as legitimate, saying the approval of the acting attorney general overruled journalistic protections. At Thursday's hearing, U.S. District Judge Arun Subramanian said the government had failed to observe legally required safeguards for reporters and misled the court. The subpoenas could not stand, he said. After the hearing wrapped up, Marsh issued her own verdict in a text to NPR. They never should have issued any of these subpoenas in the first place, she said. David Folkenflik, NPR News.
8: David McCraw was also in the courtroom yesterday. He is Senior Vice President and Deputy General Counsel for The Times. Mr. McCraw, thanks so much for joining us this morning.
16: Thank you so much for having me.
8: The judge was unsparing in his criticism of the government's filing. He pointed out errors to which the government admitted. He threatened sanctions. What does it say to you that the judge so sharply criticized the Justice Department's lawyers?
16: I think the judge found exactly what others who looked at it found, and certainly as we saw it, which is there is a process in place that the Justice Department is supposed to follow. And the key to that is that in an investigation, it turns to journalists last. That's the way press freedom gets protected in this country. And it was clear that a lot of steps have been skipped.
8: So after withdrawing its subpoenas, the Justice Department put out a statement that criticized the judge for, quote, blocking the grand jury from receiving core evidence in a national security investigation, unquote. How does the Times respond to that national security argument?
16: We have maintained throughout this two things. One is, the stories we're reporting are important. The public needs to know not just what the government wants to tell the public, but what happens behind the scenes. And we are going to continue doing that. The second part is that the government has a way to do this. There is a process. It's spelled out in the law and it's spelled out in the rules that the DOJ has for itself. Asking the government to follow the rules, asking the government to follow the law is not interfering. It is upholding the rule of law.
8: I want to go back to something that you just mentioned. The judge said that subpoenas for journalists should be seen as a last resort. The Justice Department says the investigation is ongoing. Is it possible the administration could still attempt to compel Times reporters to divulge their sources in the future?
16: They certainly could try. If they follow the steps, they may come back. But what I've found over more than 20 years at the Times, that is extremely rare.
8: Well, you know, it's rare, but New York Times reporters have faced subpoenas before. I mean, during the Bush administration, Judith Miller was detained for more than 80 days when she refused to testify about a source. You know, the Pulitzer Prize winner, James Risen, for years fought a subpoena demanding that he disclose sources to the Obama administration. Do you find something different about this current conflict that the Times had with the Justice Department?
16: The thing I'd point out, Michelle, is how quickly they moved, how little attempt they made to follow the guidelines which were designed to make a subpoena to a reporter a last resort.
8: By they, you mean the Justice Department. By they, you mean the Trump Justice Department. Okay.
16: Yeah, exactly right. And the cases you cite, in each of those cases, it was a long process. The government attempted to follow the rules. The law is not strong enough, though. Let me be honest about this. We need to have stronger laws protecting reporters' right to keep sources confidential. It's an important tool for reporters to have, to be able to rely on sources and tell the public things that the government may not want them to know, things that may make the government uncomfortable.
8: Do you mind if I ask you this? That the Times prevailed this week. I'm imagining that this is still traumatic. I don't know if that's the right word here. It's upsetting. I think nobody, I mean, the Times has a very strong record of, you know, fighting what it considers to be, you know, unwarranted government intrusion into news gathering. I don't think anybody likes being sued. I don't think anybody likes being subpoenaed. I don't think anybody likes being brought before the government to try to force them to do their job in a way that they don't want to do. I'm just, do you mind just sharing, if you wouldn't mind, like what's the impact on something like this?
16: I think it creates a certain amount of resolve, but I agree with you that it's concerning. As happy as we were yesterday about the decision, we also realized it should never have come to that. We shouldn't have had to be there. And I think that the Times feels that it not only needs to protect its own reporters and not only needs to uphold the law in this important area, but also to be there because we know that other news organizations may not have the resources, may not have the inclination, but need the protection. And if we can lead the way on that, we're going to. I think the thing that has really impressed me is that our reporters and our editors have made very clear they are not stopping reporting on the administration, and they're not stopping reporting on whatever problems the plane has.
8: That is David McCraw, the lead newsroom lawyer for the New York Times. Mr. McCraw, thank you so much for joining us.
16: Thank you.
8: This is Morning Edition from NPR News. Our theme music was inspired by BJ Lederman. I'm Michelle Martin.
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19: Up next on North Texas Now, it's been a busy week in North Texas. We'll kick things off with our Friday news roundup.
20: Then the WNBA holds its All-Star game this weekend, and the Dallas Wings will be well represented.
19: We'll get you ready for the game and talk about a big series for the Rangers starting tonight in Seattle.
20: And the Texas Black Invitational Rodeo kicks off tomorrow in Fair Park.
19: And this year's event is a tribute to its founder, Cleo Hearn, who died last year.
21: He saw a rodeo as a 9-year-old. And he saw all black cowboys, which was unique then. And that was, I think, part of what spurred his interest was he saw men that looked like him.
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19: That's all coming up on North Texas Now.
22: Live from NPR News in Washington, I'm Janine Herbst. President Trump is imposing sweeping 10 to 12.5% tariffs on 60 major U.S. trading partners today, saying they used forced labor. This after the Supreme Court struck down his previous levies. The U.S. Trade Representative's office says more than 99% of U.S. imports come from these economies, though a broad swath of goods, including those energy-related, are exempted. New airstrikes between the U.S. and Iran are impacting energy prices around the world. The U.S. military struck Iran again last night for the 13th consecutive night in a row. This as Iran says it hit U.S. targets in Bahrain and Jordan. That briefly sent oil prices higher yesterday, and gas prices in the U.S. hit an average of $4.10 for a gallon of regular today. NPR's Adil Al-Shalchi has more.
0: Brent crude oil, which is the international standard, jumped over 6% to $100 a barrel. It came after the Iran-backed Yemeni Houthis attacked two Saudi oil tankers in the Red Sea. The U.S. said last night that it completed a 13th round of strikes in Iran, attacking military command centers, drone storage facilities, and coastal surveillance sites. Iranian state media reported explosions in the southwest of the country, where some of Iran's most sensitive military and maritime areas are. Iran retaliated with its own attacks targeting U.S. bases in Bahrain and Kuwait. Hadil Al-Shalchi, NPR News, Istanbul.
22: An Indian educator whose hunger strike helped swell anti-government protesters says he's broken his fast after 26 days. NPR's Dia Hadid has more.
3: Anti-government protests escalated across India after Sanam Wangchuk was forcibly taken to a government hospital on July 18. Wangchuk broke his fast after the Prime Minister Narendra Modi addressed protesters for the first time since they began their sit-in over a month ago. Modi promised speedy trials to punish those involved in exam paper leaks. The leak of a medical entrance exam in May forced the cancellation of results for around 2 million students and was a key trigger for protests. Protest leaders say they'll hold talks with the government and will demand the resignation of the education minister. They've called on students to keep protesting, even as authorities try to prevent people from reaching the main protest site in New Delhi by shutting public transport down. Dia Hadid, NPR News.
22: In Georgia, 16-year-old Colt Gray changed his plea today to guilty to charges of murder and other crimes in the 2024 shooting at his high school that left 4 dead, 9 injured. Victims are giving impact statements. Gray is expected to be sentenced next week to life in prison, though it's not clear if he will get a chance at parole. Earlier this year, his father, Colin, was convicted of murder and manslaughter for buying his son a rifle and not securing it, despite knowing he was a risk to others. Wall Street's trading in mixed territory at this hour. 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
19: Good morning and happy Friday. It is July 24th. We are so glad you're starting your day and ending your week with us here on North Texas Now. I'm Ron Corner.
23: And I'm Miranda Suarez. Ron, looking ahead to the weekend, what are you excited about?
19: I'm excited about doing as little as possible.
23: That sounds amazing.
19: Maybe some indoor tasks, which I know you have on tap as well.
23: I have on tap some indoor tasks, some indoor excitement tonight. I am, of course, going to karaoke, which is my quarterly need.
19: It's your quarterly need.
23: I need to go sing karaoke quarterly in order to be a sane
19: not more
23: and healthy
19: than,
23: person.
19: Not more than that, at least a quarter.
23: I would accept more than that, but I need it at least
19: It's all the audience can take.
23: Yeah.
19: is once a quarter.
23: I don't want to wear out my welcome at my Fort Worth dive bars, Ron, okay?
19: What's your song of choice?
23: My song of choice, there are two, depending on the audience. If it's kind of a dad rock style audience, that's where I feel most comfortable. It's Dancing in the Dark by Bruce Springsteen.
19: Okay.
23: If it's more of a country audience, I break out Delta Dawn, Tanya Tucker.
19: Tanya Tucker.
23: Oh, and let
19: What's
23: me tell you.
19: What's that flower you have on?
23: Could it be a faded rose from days gone by?
19: And did I hear you say he was
23: meeting you here today
19: to take you to the mansion?
23: In the sky.
19: In the sky.
23: Precisely.
19: That's Delta Dawn, everybody. That's a preview of what's coming up tonight. Where will you be performing and who's headlining?
23: I'm absolutely gatekeeping. Nobody gets to know my karaoke bar.
19: We're going to keep that a secret on this Friday. Let us know what you're up to this weekend as we get things started. All right. On Fridays, we do a news roundup. That's where we bring you the stories that you may have missed. And this time, we're doing it with the help of our producer, Rebecca Moore. And the heat has been a big news story this week as we manage it. And it's been tragic, potentially, as we're understanding, for the U.S. Postal Service locally.
24: Yes, there was a Little Elm U.S. Postal Service worker who died on the job this week on Monday. 58-year-old Umesh Kumar Thacker. He worked part-time for USPS since 2022. Now, his cause of death has not been confirmed, so we don't 100% know that it was a heat-related death. Mm-hmm. However, the National Weather Service did report a heat index of 100 degrees on the day that he died. So we'll stay tuned to learn more about that. There is an investigation that's ongoing into his death.
23: And this is not the only USPS postal worker Who has died in recent years. Other deaths have been connected to heat, right?
24: That's right. We've seen at least three other USPS deaths in recent years in North Texas. 2023, Eugene Gates died while working in extreme heat, and they ruled, the medical examiner ruled, the cause was heat and heart disease that killed Eugene Gates. USPS was fined $15,000 after that death. The same year, a McKinney driver, Christopher Begley, passed out while making deliveries and was hospitalized. He died 4 days later. And then last June, Jacob Taylor collapsed and died on the job. All of these deaths have been followed by calls for USPS to reevaluate their heat safety protocols.
2: I think about it on the daily when it's this hot, how privileged we are that we're working inside, and the people who don't have that option, the people who are delivering packages for the Postal Service and Amazon and the highway workers and all of those folks. So this underscores the importance of pacing yourself and taking all those steps that we talk about.
24: Absolutely.
2: A microplastics report is out. Texas not scoring so well on this one. Run down this for us and what we've learned from it.
24: Yes. So the Environment Texas Research and Policy Center tested 77 sites, 77 waterways across the state of Texas. 99% of those sites that were tested contained microplastics. So like you said, not a great scorecard for Texas here. Advocates yesterday rallied at White Rock Lake to demand action about this. That included former state representative Jason Villalba.
5: The fishing and tourist industry is dramatically impacted by these microplastics. And unless we do something about that as a state, as we go into the next legislative session, it's going to be very difficult on those industries.
24: So we'll see how that plays out in the next Texas legislative session. Advocates have also said they want the Texas Commission on Environmental Quality, TCEQ, to enact stronger protections against microplastics in our water systems.
2: And we all contribute to it. I learned years ago that these disposable contact lenses, you put them in the toilet, they go into our wastewater treatment center, and that plastic leaches out and it gets into our water eventually. So those are the sorts of things we're tracking, like how can big industry, but also each one of us in our own way, I think.
23: Yeah, and of course, it can also have health implications, which is really important to consider. So thank you so much, Becca, for that rundown of all the headlines you might have missed this week. Yeah. I appreciate you being here.
24: Happy to be here.
23: And the bipartisan housing legislation recently passed by Congress was top of mind last night as the Dallas Housing Coalition rallied community members around their ongoing efforts to make housing more accessible and affordable.
2: And at that meeting, which, by the way, drew hundreds of people, they debuted a new zine, A People's Guide to Dallas's Housing History. So co-published with Dallas Free Press, it tells the story of the city's sordid housing history and how that could inform our future. Jerry Hawkins and Brian Toney are here from the Dallas Housing Coalition to talk more about how history really does inform our future when it comes to housing. But I want to start, Brian, if I can, with what's happening right now with this housing bill, this bipartisan housing bill that the president refused to sign but became law after 10 days. Are we on track with that to see housing affordability addressed in Dallas?
9: Yeah, I think so. This is a great first step nationally. A bipartisan package of over 50 provisions that passed and became law over a couple weekends ago now. So we have things like the housing supply frameworks that are going to come out and provide zoning recommendations for cities to adopt locally. There's also new incentives and funding that will reward cities who are adding to their housing supply. Instead of now where everybody might apply and everyone gets the same amount of funding, there are more carrots than sticks in the new legislation.
2: I don't want people to get the wrong idea, though, that beginning next month, rents are coming down. Or that there will be more housing supply. This is on a timeline of how many years, do you think?
9: Yeah, this will take time, I think, over the next 5 years for each budget cycle to fund some of the programs, like a $1 billion innovation fund. The funds for housing vouchers, for example, are going to be expedited. But every cycle, HUD, the Federal Housing and Urban Development Department, has to make sure these funds get down to the local level. Mm-hmm. And we have built ourselves into a big hole in terms of our housing shortage, and it's going to take time to build ourselves out of that hole.
2: Well, this housing shortage is part of a longer arc of history that goes all the way back.
10: From the beginning. Yeah. Dallas, like many other American cities, started with the displacement of American Indian, Native American groups here, very exclusively the Wichita and other cattle-related tribes. They had housing here. They would build very sustainable housing here. And that housing type was beautiful architecture. We show it in our People's Guide. That started a cycle of really thinking about what housing meant for Dallas, particularly thinking about who was here. After Native American people were removed in the mid-1800s, there were only white settlers and their enslaved folks who came with them.
2: And they were industrious?
10: Not just industrious, but they created mechanisms to start segregating housing. And that's when we get into Dallas thinking about things like single-family zoning, which was invented like shortly after the turn of the century. And then massive legal segregation, right? 1907, the city of Dallas, in its charter, has a segregation of races clauses, which says very specifically that black people and white people cannot live together when it comes to places of, you know, residence.
2: Well, Charlie Pride famously
10: told
2: the story of not being able to buy in Preston Hollow.
10: That's right.
2: So he went on the other side of what is now the tollway to buy property there.
10: That's right.
2: Then you look at our highway system, which has been dubbed segregation by design, right?
10: That's right.
2: The government using eminent domain to put highways and raised highways like we see through Deep Ellum.
10: That's right.
2: Which further divided the community. So we haven't done really well, have we, in terms of integrating housing?
10: We haven't.
2: And then addressing the various socioeconomic needs of the different levels of the working class.
10: That's right. You know, we tried to use the federal government and public housing to assuage some of those housing, I would say, nightmares on some cases, where there were people coming back from wars or people coming to the city during migration. But we didn't really address really what we call livable conditions for housing, mm-hmm. And the ability for people to own a house to gain equity and to build wealth in this country. Everyone wasn't allowed to do that. Now we have housing metrics that are now widening, right? Where people are in subsidized housing and people who are in housing that is building equity, right? Which is now building a wealth gap, right?
2: I'm seeing another wave of it though, Brian, right? I was telling you 15 years ago when I moved here, we would place producers at the television station and send them to an area off of Ross where you mm-hmm. could rent a one-bedroom apartment for $850 or $900. Sure. Those apartments are $1,850 to $2,000 now, and the apartments haven't changed. They're not luxury apartments by any stretch. Mm-hmm. So once again, we're not addressing an increase in the number of high-wage earners who are coming to town, gobbling up those higher-priced apartments and pushing everyone else out to the margins.
9: Yeah, that's absolutely occurring, with Texas having long enjoyed a more affordable landscape, if you will. People who have moved to Dallas more recently have higher incomes. So they are competing over a limited supply of housing. And what we see being built now is either large single family homes on larger lots, sometimes tearing down a smaller home on a smaller lot in that process, or large luxury multifamily apartments. And what we banned through our zoning code in the 50s and 60s are what we call the missing middle housing types. With Dallas, you can still see in many of our historic districts, duplexes, quadplexes, smaller even cottage court style housing that's built around a courtyard. Those are things that we would like to see brought back in the new zoning code that will be coming out this fall.
2: And didn't that create a sense of community, like real community? Mm-hmm. And then businesses could grow up around those communities to serve people so they could get up and walk to various services and restaurants and so forth. Now, in order to get affordable housing, you may be going way out to Prosper or Salina, which they're new and growing communities. Mm-hmm. Their rents are going up as well. But then you have a quality of life that dictates you have to be in a car 3 hours a day in order to get to a job.
9: Right. We need to have more housing choice and access for people of all incomes, backgrounds, and stages of life. And right now, if you were to try and stay in that community that you might have grown up in, that there are businesses who have been there for generations, those are the ones who are most at risk. So we're trying to make sure that the new zoning and our neighborhoods where we're building in the future make sense around transportation corridors like Ross Avenue, around our DART stations. That's where we can have some more housing.
10: Well, I think that we have to understand that Dallas, Fort Worth, the Metroplex, is the fourth largest Metroplex in the country. And it is predicted that by 2100, we will be the largest, which means that more people are moving here and we are not ready, right? We are not ready when it comes to housing stock in the cities, but we're not ready for infrastructure, right? So I think that private, public, whoever has to be part of this conversation when it comes to housing. I think the second thing is that the communities who are moving here are more diverse, right? Dallas is one of the maybe fourth or fifth most diverse city in the country, which means that we have to have different conversations about housing and in the culture of housing, right?
2: Look no further than Frisco.
10: Oh, 100%.
2: Where one-third of the population speak a language other than English, and their story of success is really because of the diverse population that moved here for various jobs, especially in the tech industry.
10: That's a great example of the tension that happens when we segregate housing, right? So we have to deal with housing segregation. And the other thing that we have to deal with is the pollution, right? Climate change is real. If folks haven't stepped outside, it's 100 degrees at night, right? There was a housing audit of our housing policy recently, and it said that 49 Black and brown communities are zoned next to industrial uses. We're talking about residential housing places are zoned next to noxious uses.
2: You mentioned 2100. Yes. None of us will be here for that.
10: Yes. But our kids and our grandkids will be. And I'm telling you that 2100 may happen sooner than later, right?
2: It may be compressed that timeline.
10: That's right.
2: But you're caring enough about laying the groundwork now. So maybe we can break that cycle of history that you've documented so well has not been incredibly successful when it comes to housing.
10: All of our work is for the future, even this radio show, right? So I think that we have to take a more active approach at the future and creating the future we want. And this Dallas Housing Coalition project is one of them.
2: Brian Toney and Jerry Hawkins with the Dallas Housing Coalition. Thank you both.
9: Thank you, Ron.
10: Thank you.
2: And last night's event was the first in a series of conversations the Dallas Housing Coalition is hosting. They have a full-length 30-minute documentary coming soon. We'll have them hopefully back on to preview that. And a third annual housing summit scheduled for November 20th. Also, these zoning reform block parties. They want people to know where they live, what they can do to make housing more equitable.
23: Yeah, thanks to them for that conversation. Thanks to Ron for bringing it to us. Coming up, KERA's Priscilla Rice watched from afar as her small South Texas hometown flooded in the recent storms.
11: From Dallas, where I live, I always keep an eye on my small hometown. I may be far in miles, about 400, but never far in my heart.
23: She tells us all about her trip back home to survey the damage and what her community means to her. That's in about 15 minutes on North Texas Now.

0: We made it to Friday. It's 9:19 on 90.1 KERE News. Nicole O'Shea with you. President Trump imposed sweeping 10 to 12% tariffs against 60 countries just before they were set to expire after the Supreme Court struck them down. The administration claims the countries have inadequately forced bans on goods produced by forced labor. And protesters in Madison, Wisconsin are demanding answers after the shooting of a man by police in broad daylight this week. A witness described what he saw.
1: They have him on the ground. He's struggling to get up, and they shot him. They shot him 3 times in the back of the head.
0: KERE News is keeping an eye on the protests and the tariffs. Stay with us for updates.
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0: These high temperatures are sticking around North Texas. There's a heat advisory in effect until 8 p.m. It's going to be partly sunny and windy today with a high near 96, but it's going to feel as hot as 106. Tonight, partly cloudy and windy with a low near 79. Tomorrow, we've got a high near 98, but it's going to feel like 105. Saturday night, clear and much cooler with a low near 79. 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
4: It is Friday. Thank you for joining us here on North Texas Now. I'm Ron Corning.
5: And I'm Miranda Suarez. The 37th annual Texas Black Invitational Rodeo comes to the Fair Park Coliseum in Dallas tomorrow. And this year, it will pay tribute to the late Cleo Hearn. He was the founder of the Black Invitational Rodeo and a trailblazer for cowboys of color.
4: Cleo passed away in November at the age of 86, but he left behind 4 sons who are carrying on that legacy. We spoke with Harlan Hearn about how he hopes to build upon his father's work.
5: Harlan, thanks so much for talking with us.
6: Thank you very much. It's my pleasure to be here.
5: So tell me, first of all, I know that this year's iteration is a memorial to your dad, Cleo Hearn. Talk to us a little bit about how you guys are going to honor his memory this time around.
6: Well, the museum is putting together a tribute that will be done during the rodeo. Kind of a video montage, if you will. And they've done a lot of advertising. He's going to be in the program this year. They've done quite a bit of talking about him. It's just, it's going to be rodeo as usual. It's just that he won't be here this year.
5: Tell us about your dad's legacy in the rodeo. I mean, for somebody who hasn't heard of Cleo Hearn, how would you describe him?
6: Wow. First and foremost, a cowboy, a contestant, a producer. His life's passion was rodeo, horses, and the Western lifestyle. So he put everything he had into it. This rodeo this weekend and others that we've done are the proof of everything he put in. It's his talent, his time, the blood, sweat, and tears, if you will. I mean, a lot has gone into all the years that he's done this, you know, picking it up. He saw a rodeo as a 9-year-old, and he saw all black cowboys, which was unique then, and that was, I think, part of what spurred his interest. Was he saw cowboys that he saw men that looked like him, and he saw them doing things that society hadn't normally attached to being African American, and that was horseback, Western, rodeo. He saw all that at the age of 9. He started competing at the age of 16, turned professional at the age of 20, and remained professional up until about 2014, I believe.
4: Harlan, I know very early on there were moments when he was not allowed to compete because of the color of his skin, and he continued to push back against that, and he broke so many barriers. I'm wondering, in his last years of life, as he became more recognized for his contributions in that way, he was emblematic of a movement, did he die at peace thinking that his work made a difference?
6: he knew his work made a difference, but he also knew it was a task unfinished. You could see the results. Like you said, when he began and when his contemporaries came out, right, they weren't always welcome. Sometimes they were allowed to compete, but they were told you can compete, but it has to be after the rodeo, after all the customers have left. Or they were flat out told, no, you cannot be here.
4: That's right.
6: You need to leave. Yeah. So we got past that. Him, dad, his contemporaries, they worked past that. And it was just a matter of every time they were told no, they just came back. This was so deep in dad and others, you know, the passion. It was just about being a cowboy. It was about being a cowboy, being a rodeo cowboy, and being able to compete. It wasn't trying to take over the world or take over anything. It was simply, we want to do this too. And they did it amongst themselves. They had a black rodeo circuit, but they wanted to expand out into the other associations and professional associations.
4: Well, Harlan, I don't want you with any kind of false humility here to tell me that you're not carrying the mantle. You talk about unfinished business. You've got this rodeo coming up, and you are incredibly busy. And I know that it's a lot of work, but do you do it with a real sense of joy, knowing that you are part of this unfinished business? And what does that look like for you?
6: Looks like a lot of work, but yes, I mean, it's an honor. It's an honor. I mean, we worked with dad, you know, my brothers and I, there's four of us. So the first time I really helped dad, I think I was 11 years old. Mm-hmm. And that was at Fair Park Coliseum back in 75. He did his first rodeo there. It was a Juneteenth rodeo then, way before Juneteenth became a national holiday. So my brothers and I have been working with him all these years. And for the most part, we've run the rodeo probably about the last 20 years. He kind of stepped out of the arena and did some media stuff, promotional things. But the actual running of the rodeo, that was my brothers and I. So we're very familiar with that. It's just a continuation. Losing dad it's put a little more of a spotlight on, we need to make sure this continues and that we make it better however we can.
5: And what's the plan this year? Is there anything different from iterations past?
6: The basic rodeo? No. It's still the rodeo. It's still the five events we're going to do. Ranch Bronx, steer wrestling, tie down roping, barrel racing, bull riding. That's standard things. We'll have a couple of groups in there. We'll have Circle L5, which is an all African-American riding club from Fort Worth. That's a legendary crew themselves. We'll have Escaramuza, which are Hispanic ladies side saddle. They're going to be performing there as well. So it's standard fare. I mean, that much, certain things do not change. Things change, but they also stay the same as
5: this. Yes.
6: Rodeo is rodeo. And our job is to not only promote black rodeo or cowboys of color rodeo, but to promote rodeo in general, period. Rodeo's been going through we're going through a good phase right now.
4: Yeah. Why is that, Harlan, do you think?
6: Some of it is the help of Hollywood. Some of it is the help of entertainment. I mean, I'll give a shout out to Beyonce and mm-hmm. what she's done over the last couple of years that kind of lit the fire. But you have to understand, it was always there in the community, especially, you know, in the kind of the rural community with riding clubs and once a year, small rodeos in different places. What dad has tried to do and what we're continuing to do is bring it to major cities. You know, we all live in the Dallas-Fort Worth area. Like you said, this is the 37th iteration of this rodeo. We're working with the Fort Worth Stock Show, Martin Luther King Day. We do a rodeo there. So it's a matter of just continuously exposing people to the complete history of the American West. And a lot of it has to do with introducing it to the younger people. Maybe seeing black cowboys, someone decides to be a vet. Someone decides to be a horse trainer. Someone decides to be a farmer. All those things. Well, hopefully it will open the door for them to see those just by coming to the rodeo. And if they want to be a cowboy, that's great too.
4: And do you know, we had a similar conversation. You were going to say that, weren't you?
5: I was going to say the exact same thing.
4: During?
5: We had a conversation with our sister music station, KXT, about how so many artists who never dipped their toe into country music before are starting to dip their toe. And it feels like, as you were saying, people getting interested in rodeo mm-hmm. feels like a progression of the same thing, a mainstreaming of something that maybe only a particular community was interested in before.
6: Right, exactly. See, they all tie together in their own way. It looks like they stand off separately, but really they don't. If you started listening to country music, you take that next step and you start to investigate the country side of the world, and you run into rodeo. And then when you run into rodeo, you find out, oh, there's black cowboys out there.
4: Yeah.
6: There's Hispanic cowboys out there. You know, Native American cowboys out there. And it opens up, as I was saying about younger kids, it opens up a whole new world. It opens up, you know, possibilities. What we want to introduce are possibilities.
5: Harlan Hearn looking ahead to the Texas Black Invitational Rodeo this Saturday at Fair Park. Thank you so much.
6: Thank you very much. I appreciate it. Oh, and by the way, come on out because it's going to be hot outside. Rodeo's in the Coliseum.
4: All right, Harlan. We certainly appreciate that.
5: That's a good sell. That is a good sell for the Texas Black Invitational Rodeo. It's a fundraiser for the African American Museum of

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0: 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Well, there's a heat advisory in effect until 8 p.m. today, so you still need to be careful outside. It's going to be partly sunny and windy with a high near 96, but it's going to feel as hot as 106. Tonight, partly cloudy and windy with a low near 79. Tomorrow, we've got a high near 98, but it's going to feel as high as 105. Saturday night, clear skies, much cooler with a low near 79. In Dallas, 82, Fort Worth, 82, Frisco, 81. 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
8: Welcome back. You're listening to North Texas Now. I'm Ron Corning.
9: And I'm Miranda Suarez. The flooding that swept across South Texas last week came as a shock to communities more accustomed to drought than rising water.
8: For KERA's communities reporter Priscilla Rice, the story quickly became personal when her hometown of Crystal City was inundated, prompting her to head south and check on the people and places that shaped her.
10: I come from Southwest Texas Tierra, cacti, mesquite trees, and the Nueces River. Spanglish is my heart language. That's how I introduce myself to people. I am from Crystal City, or Cristal, as we natives call it. It's my retreat where I reconnect with my family and friends. I never imagined it would flood like it did last week when a multi-day storm wreaked havoc across Texas. Two people died in the storm, and floodwater inundated my hometown. It's been raining a lot lately this summer, my little sister Kate told me, but I don't remember it raining this much. I'm used to hot, dry summers and a sky where you can see an abundance of stars. Drought is not uncommon, but we know how to survive. Agriculture and ranching are important to this community. We are the spinach capital of the world. The city was even gifted a Popeye statue in 1937 by his cartoonist, E.C. Seeger. From Dallas, where I live, I always keep an eye on my small hometown. I may be far in miles, about 400, but never far in my heart. When I saw drone footage of flooding in areas that were once bone dry last week, I couldn't believe it. I knew I had to get home, but all roads to Crystal City were closed. The highways, 90, 85, even farm roads, were blocked. I panicked. Friends were posting about their families' homes in the Mexico Chico and Chula Vista neighborhoods in town being flooded. I called my mom, but she didn't answer. I was desperate. I texted friends and checked updates from the Zavala County Sheriff's Department, which had been identifying affected streets in posts on social media. Mom eventually called back. She was okay. But I had to see for myself. The roads finally opened on Sunday, so I headed south.

0: across the board is terrible means that's not really happening. You know, there's a couple companies that come up over and over again. We talk about good customer service. Chewy is one of them. You know, but they're rare. It's really rare right now. People are not competing on customer service anymore.
1: Chewy, you're talking about the animal pet products company?
0: Yes. Yeah. The pet products. Yep. Yeah.
1: You know, what's interesting to me is sometimes you go through a customer service thing and eventually you get what you wanted, but it took far too long and it was really stressful. And then you get this immediate survey, like, did we solve your problem? And I'm never quite sure how to handle that. I mean, sometimes there are multiple questions that will get to the heart of, yes, eventually I got what I wanted, but it took far too long. It was too complicated. You know, it can be confusing to say whether we're really satisfied. We're satisfied because we got our refund or whatever, but we may not be satisfied with how it happened.
0: You know, there's people in the customer service industry view those surveys very cynically as just sort of a little way for you to let off steam after you've had a bad experience. And then maybe they reflect poorly if you said something negative on the customer service representative that you dealt with, but they're not, I don't think anybody's viewing them as a as necessarily like building the architecture for their new customer service model. You know, it's much more sort of like let's give the folks a few moments to just vent their displeasure and then let's all move on.
1: Oh, that is fascinating and also really disappointing.
0: I'm sorry, it's so cynical, but
1: I had assumed that this was going into the strategic plan for the following year, what people liked and didn't like. I do also sometimes worry about the customer service rep, whose fault typically it is not if I have a bad experience.
0: Just related to that, and just to backtrack a little bit, we all know, customer service has just been outsourced for decades. So many of the customer service representatives that you will talk to will be in other countries. I lived and reported in India for years, and from outsourced customer service, giant rooms every once in a while, talking to people who, with the best will and sort of the most ambitious people in the world, have something they have to follow. They have a script. They're allowed to do this, this, and this, even if they can see that there would be a better way to fix the problem. That's not one of their options on their script. And so, and it's far enough away from the company headquarters, and maybe it's even a third-party company, it's not theirs anymore, that what these people have to say doesn't really filter back. It isn't reflected. And so I think that's part of the sort of underlying problem is the disenfranchisement, probably, of these customer service representatives.
1: How demoralizing for them as well to be hired ostensibly to solve problems for people and not really have the freedom or the tools to actually do that.
0: Yeah, I think it is not a fun job for a lot of people, to be honest.
1: My guest is Heather Timmons. She writes about consumer rights at The Guardian, where you can read her article, Consumed. We'll come back to the conversation in just a couple of minutes.

0: Listening to 90.1 KERA News. It's Friday. Coming up in your headlines, President Trump imposed another wave of tariffs against 60 countries just before the stopgap levies he imposed expire after the Supreme Court struck them down. The levies range from 10 to 12.5%. 90.1 KERA News is following the response to the tariffs. Stay with us for the updates.
1: I'm Peter Sagal. Hey, everybody. The World Cup is over. They've all gone home. We can stop pretending to like both soccer and ranch dressing. Join us for the show that's America's real favorite competition. That's the News Quiz from NPR.
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0: The special exhibition, The Hindenburg, The Flying Hotel at Frontiers of Flight Museum in Dallas, explores what it was like to travel aboard the famous German airship before its fiery crash in 1937. 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
5: Whoops, sorry, my AI just hacked you. From American Public Media, this is Marketplace Tech. I'm Megan McCarty-Carino. OpenAI revealed this week that two of its advanced AI models escaped an isolated testing environment, or sandbox. They got onto the internet and went looking for the answers to a benchmarking test they'd been given. The models hacked the security systems of Hugging Face, which hosts open source AI models and has the answers to the evaluation in its production database. Here with more on what this all means is Will Arimus, staff writer at The Atlantic.
6: These systems are trained to basically get the answer right through whatever means they can, right? This is how they work. That's part of what makes them so powerful, because humans don't have to tell them how to get the answer right. The AI systems themselves learn the best way to get the answer right. Well, one of the most reliable ways to get right answers is to cheat. And the fact that they figured out how to cheat on their own is fascinating and a little scary.
5: Yeah, I mean, there seem to be sort of like two parallel concerns. One is this sort of classic alignment problem that, you know, it was given, you know, a set of instructions and it kind of found this, to us, devious way to complete the task. To us, it seems like this is a problem. To the AI model, it's just doing what we told it to do. And there's obviously a massive concern about cybersecurity here.
6: Yeah, the cybersecurity concerns are real. But I've also seen some cynics point out that, you know, every time this happens, the companies also get a little PR boost.
5: They're like,
6: oh no, we've discovered that our models are way too smart and dangerous. And that makes people like, oh, well, maybe I need that model. Like, what, you know, maybe I should be writing my college essay with the model that knows how to hack into Hugging Face's system.
5: Yeah, of course. I think anytime, you know, there is this warning coming from the labs about, wow, our model is just too powerful. In this case, you know, an actual incident happened. Anthropic took kind of a different approach with its model, which was it said, this is too dangerous and we are going to limit, you know, the access to it. And it started this whole kind of cascade with, the Trump administration executive order resulting finally in, Mythos and Fable being put under export controls, basically a kind of a kill switch. And I wonder how, you know, this revelation from OpenAI will sort of play into that very opaque and kind of very evolving approach from the government.
6: Yeah, I don't know how the executive branch will respond. Certainly, it's not just PR, right? Like there is a real concern. I mean, these models can be, will be, probably are already being used for state-sponsored cyber attacking projects. I think that

0: You can tell your AI to get the right answers on a test no matter what, or you can try to train your AI to like get the right answers on a test, but more importantly, don't cheat, you know, and we're going to punish you if we catch you cheating. So it's not that they aren't trying to solve this problem, but it's not a super easy one.
1: That's Will Oremus at The Atlantic. This conversation was part of our Tech Week in Review segment. You can find it on our website, marketplace.org/techbites. Jesus Alvarado produced this episode, and thanks to Nicholas Guiong for his production help this week. Gary O'Keefe is our engineer. Daisy Palacios is the supervising producer. Nancy Fargali is the executive producer. I'm Megan McCarty-Carino, and that's Marketplace Tech. This is APM.
2: A single drop of blood helped Arlington police arrest a suspect in connection to a 2012 stabbing death. KERE News heard from the chief.
3: The Arlington Police Department, we're very, very dedicated to the victims of homicides. We turn every stone.
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7: The mid-July death of Johann Sebastian Duran Guerrero is still reverberating in Maine. We'll talk more about it in 14 minutes. I'm Bella Cyrus. Thank you so much for listening to 90.1 KERE News as we bring you these important headlines. We would not be here without you.